0: ashes all fall down. Ashes all fall down. Hey, it's the official tapes, Grateful Dead radio program, where we get into the official releases from the Grateful Dead's vault. A lot of times we get into the archival material, the concerts, but there is the Grateful Dead in the studio. Now, you can find that take of Throwing Stones on a release titled Flashback with the Grateful Dead. It's one of those budget compilations that maybe the sold on the overnight programs on television, or maybe at the supermarket or box stores. But of course, Throwing Stones, originally released in July of 1987 on a studio album, In the Dark. And there is a new book out where it goes into extensive archival research to tell the story, behind the scenes story of In the Dark.
1: You know, you listen to that record and there's a clarity and a clean, you know, quality to that, you know, that is just razor sharp.
0: As John Brackett, he is the author of Touch of Grey, or How the Grateful Dead Became Pop Stars.
1: You know, all of the instruments and all of the voice parts just lie in their own spot, and they're just so clear. It's really an album that sounds like 1987. One of the things I talk about in the book, though, is how they work to kind of sound like that, you know, because the synthesizer is a very important element in this song. And you know, for this record, they brought in Bob Breylove.
2: This is Bob Breylove. I got some of the most major synthesizer training through working for 8 years with Stevie Wonder. This is a master synthesist, songwriter, producer, just amazing musician.
1: And you know, for this record, they brought in Bob Breylove to assist with some of the production and engineering and overdubs for the percussionists, but also for Brent as well. And one of the things I ask readers to consider in the book is actually the sound and the timbre of Brent's keyboard, because it was a Yamaha DX7, which, you know, was ubiquitous on the top 10, you know, Billboard charts throughout the mid 80s. So just to get some idea of, you know, what was going on the top 10 of the Billboard's Hot 100 at the time. You know, the Dead, when they came in, they peaked at number 9. That was their highest charting position. And that week that they peaked at number 9, Whitney Houston's Didn't We Almost Have It All was number 1. Now, she was also an Arista artist at that point, which gives you also another idea of kind of, you know, where this band was, you know, because Arista really, in many ways, was a pop and R&B and soul label. Michael Jackson was still on the charts, too, with I Just Can't Stop Loving You. White Snake, Here I Go Again, was on there. Carrie by Europe. Prince's You Got the Look. La Bamba really is the only kind of, maybe, you know, Los Lobos somewhat, you know, but it didn't sound like Touch of Grey. You know, Los Lobos, if anything, their cover of La Bamba, I mean, it was a pretty, you know, spot on cover of the original. So yeah, even though the Dead didn't really resemble a lot of the other acts that were going on at the time, they might not resemble a lot of those other acts, but in some ways the song does sound like a lot of the pop acts that were going on at the time. And most of the tunes that were on the chart at that time did feature prominently the DX7. So yeah, asking people to kind of think about the sounds themselves, the timbres, what you're hearing in the song too, and how that's playing a role in the popularity and success of the tune.
0: Brackett also discusses the recording process and the naming of the album In the Dark, where there is a story about where they recorded the album In the Dark.
1: One of the very first things I did for the book was to reach out to a guy named Guy Charbonneau. And Guy owned Le Mobile, which is one of the most renowned mobile recording studios of the rock era. Just look up Guy Charbonneau, Le Mobile Recording Studio, and your jaw will hit the floor just seeing some of the shows that he's recorded. And so just to be able to talk with him a little bit about it, because those were interesting sessions. At Marin Vets is where they did the basic tracks. John Cutler, you know, figures also very prominently within the book as well, and talking about his contributions as the

0: outlined how they were going to record the record, you know, starting with basics, moving to the overdub stage, then moving on to the mixing stage, and thinking about how they were going to do it, types of machines that they were going to use. I mean, they had a very kind of limited number of tunes that they were doing. They knew exactly what songs they were going to do. The arrangements were well established at that point. And yes, I guess on one occasion they did turn off the lights in Marin Vets and played in the dark. But I doubt any of that made it to the record, you know, but great title nonetheless. They knew they had to be efficient. They knew they had to be quick, and they knew it had to sound good. And they did all of those things.
1: You can get the full interview that we conducted with John Brackett and his book, Touch of Grey, or How the Grateful Dead Became Pop Stars, at our website. Just go to the soundboards page at officialtapes.com. In the book, not only does he talk about what they did in the studio, the album, but he also, of course, talked about the music video of Touch of Grey.
0: In many ways, the video became this encapsulation of everything that people expected of the Grateful Dead, right? What they knew about the Grateful Dead was kind of summed up within the video itself. I talk about Gary Gutierrez, who was the director for that. And for people who might not know, he was also the person who directed the animated sequence that opens the Grateful Dead movie. And so Jerry and Gary had a long relationship. By the time they hooked up in early 87, Jerry had sent Gutierrez a tape of a bunch of songs that they were considering for the single. They hadn't decided on Touch of Grey yet at this point. And what was interesting is that at this point, Gary Gutierrez was a co-founder of a very, very successful production company in San Francisco called Colossal. And his group had worked on films like The Right Stuff, all sorts of television shows, the Twilight Zone reboot that the Dead had worked on. But he and his crew had also done a number of those animated ID segments for MTV. I don't know if any you remember those, but often very claymation, animation types of things. So Gutierrez already had a very intimate, close connection with MTV that made, you know, it much easier for the band to kind of slide into that format. Now, MTV had been courting the Dead for years to try to get something, and they had resisted time and time again. But Gutierrez was smart enough and savvy enough and knew the band well enough that, you know, the concept that he came up with the skeletons on the stage, that was the immediate concept. That was, you know, from everything I've read and kind of seen with the materials, that was the first idea he had. Came up with a quick plan that's very close to what we see with the video now. And it really just plays on the fact of, yeah, that this band was old, you know, at this point. But it was also playing on that live element as well, you know, utilizing the fans, you know, providing that soundtrack as well, recording it in front of the fans. And so a knowledge not only of the images and the iconography, but also the meaning and the importance of the fans and the live element. And so, yeah, I mean, the video hit it a very good time, and it was all over, all the time. You could not not see it.
1: Touch of Grey, or How the Grateful Dead Became Pop Stars, is the title of the book, and that is the voice of the author, John Brackett, tracing the history of the song Touch of Grey, beginning with songwriter Robert Hunter's lyrical sketches and the Grateful Dead's earliest live arrangements, getting into the group's popular renaissance following the release of Touch of Grey and the album In the Dark in the summer of 1987. Brackett details how particular recording technologies, notable musical characteristics, modes of attending and listening, and the mechanics of the contemporary music industry shaped this defining moment in the group's career. Drawing on extensive archival research, Touch of Grey examines how the band and their label worked to produce a hit record, a dynamic music video, and an effective promotional campaign that would propel the Grateful Dead from a group with a devoted cult following to become a pop culture phenomenon. You can get more of the interview, officialtapes.com. Just go to the soundboards page. Hey, I'm Corey, and how about the very first time the Grateful Dead ever performed Touch of Grey on stage in front of an audience? It took place as an encore on September 15th, 1982. You can find this on the massive box set, Enjoying the Ride. And let the ride continue. It's the official tapes.

0: Thank you. See you in a little bit.
1: That's the Grateful Dead in Maryland on September 15th, 1982, Capitol Center. A countless special moments happened at Capitol Center, including the very first live performance of Touch of Grey in 1982. And there is that performance as an encore, September 15th, 1982. The venue also saw the return of three long-lost classics in 1990, Loose Lucy, Easy to Love You, Black-Throated Wind as well. This is the Official Tapes Grateful Dead radio program where we get into the official releases from the Grateful Dead's vault, and you can find that release on Enjoying the Ride, a massive 60 CD box set to celebrate the Grateful Dead's 60th anniversary as a band. It was released in 2025. And there is a new book out. It is titled Touch of Grey or How the Grateful Dead Became Pop Stars. Author John Brackett.
2: It really is a focus on the single. It's kind of goes back, beginning with the early history of the tune, way back to Hunter's earliest performances, drawing upon some of his earliest lyrical sketches to kind of see the development of the tune. And then from there, when the Dead picked it up in 82 and started making it their own, and just kind of following the transformation of how that song was gradually introduced into their sets. But really, the kind of the story changes, of course, when Jerry gets sick in 86. And, you know, the band is in flux at this point, you know, kind of unsure of what's going on. There's no tour, right? And so there's no money coming in. And they know they have to make a record. And so the next big moment that in the story of this song, and really what kind of is that transformational moment, is when they return to the stage, right, in December of 86. And they start off with Touch of Grey. The rest of the story is then talking about, all right, you know, what happens? You know, you had this incredibly popular, you know, cult band that's been living on the periphery of the music industry for, you know, a decade, you know, if not more. And all of a sudden, boom, you know, there's this MTV hit. They're all over radio. They move from arenas now into stadiums. And even that can't even hold the amount of fans, you know. And so talking about how the song transformed the scene, transformed the band, and also transformed the legacy, the popularity and the success of that record. Yes, it's about 1987, but it's also about the legacy of the band as well.
1: We'll have more with John Brackett and his book, Touch of Grey, or How the Grateful Dead Became Pop Stars, a little bit later here on the Official Tapes. And coming up, we're going to get into the Commercial Maximum, the Grateful Dead performing at Madison Square Garden. This is just a couple months after they released the album In the Dark. And this particular show, top five requested show out of the vault, and it was finally released in 2015. And we are going to hear how the Grateful Dead opened up the show on September 18th, 1987 at Madison Square Garden. And when you hear the opening, it's kind of starts with some interesting stage banter. And what that is at the start of the show, as a goof on their Letterman appearance, Bobby urged the crowd to levitate Garcia. They started with a goofy laugh over their improbable, complicated success. And then we're belting the chorus line at a shredded pitch. And we're going to get into all of that here on the Official Tapes.
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Hey, Rocky, watch me levitate Garcia.

0: This is the official tapes, Grateful Dead radio program, where we get into the official releases from the Grateful Dead's vault from the release 30 Trips Around the Sun box set. That is the Grateful Dead from September 18th, 1987. We heard Hell in a Bucket, into Sugaree, into Walkin' Blues. The 9/18/87 show was a top five requested show to be released out of the vault for many, many years, and finally it was released in 2015 on that massive box set, 30 Trips Around the Sun. At the start of the show, it was sort of as a goof on the Letterman appearance that took place that same within that time frame. Bobby urged the crowd to levitate Garcia. They start with a wry laugh over their improbable, complicated success. And then we're belting out the chorus line at a shredded pitch of Hell in a Bucket, which you can find on that super successful album, In the Dark. We also heard a killer version of Sugaree. Something to note about these performances: this is post-coma Garcia, and it inspired Sir Paul McCartney, to tour. He hadn't been touring for a little over a decade, but once he started hearing about how Jerry Garcia almost joined the great jam in the sky, but he goes back on stage and he's doing these incredible tours and finding success, the Grateful Dead's return actually inspired Sir Paul to return to the road as well. And we also heard Walkin' Blues in that first set sequence, which actually started out the show on 9/18/87. Hey, I'm Corey. You've been listening to the official tapes, and we've been going back this last hour talking a little bit about the success of the Grateful Dead during that time frame, and also the release In the Dark. There's a new book out titled Touch of Grey, or How the Grateful Dead Became Pop Stars. We had an opportunity to talk with author John Brackett.
1: Yeah, seeing how the scene changed, seeing how the band changed, the image changed, it must have been very difficult for the band. You know, on a number of occasions they did articulate, you know, how difficult it had become. But I don't know if they ever figured out how to get out of it. You know, there were some occasions where they were considering, you know, filming shows and broadcasting them that way to reduce the amount of people that would show up, extended residencies, I think. But yeah, I think they never really could figure out how they could deal with the issues that were going down at the shows. And that was the main concern. Now, there were issues before, you know, and as I talk about in the book, you know, going back at least to 85, I can find records of John Scheer, you know, sending security letters to concert promoters, encouraging discussions with security, you know, and trying to assuage any fears that they might have with the Deadhead. So they had a reputation, no doubt. But once the gate crashing started, and once, you know, the lot turned into, you know, what it became, you know, that was a very different scene. And so, yeah, you see this idea of, or many people identifying, okay, a lot of this is happening with the newer fans. An early kind of thing that Blair Jackson did in The Golden Road, too, it was all about, yeah, this is all boils down to those new fans who really just don't understand, you know, how the Dead do things. And without a doubt, I think that was true. The issue that then arises is that the responsibility to control it from the Dead's perspective comes to lay on the other fans. It's up to you to educate these newer fans about how things are done. You know, I don't know. I mean, how would you feel about that? You know, okay, they got this whole thing going on. You know, I'm glad you've been following us for 15 years. Can you go take care of this for us? You know, I mean, I don't know how you would feel about that.
0: That's author John Brackett. You can get the full interview that we did with John Brackett at our website, officialtapes.com. Go to the soundboards page, and you can learn more about his book, Touch of Grey, or How the Grateful Dead Became Pop Stars. This is all with the album In the Dark.
1: It's the crazy relative you don't want to talk about, you know? I mean, and listen, I think, you know, first of all, the 80s in general are completely understudied. We all know what's going on in the 60s and 70s, and, you know, you've seen it. But I just, when you read book after book, I feel like, oh, you know, what's going on? You know, you go over entire years very, very quickly, you know? But yeah, this is a really tough moment, I think, for a lot of fans. It's bittersweet in some ways. It's difficult in other ways because of the things changed. They weren't just your little, you know, pet band anymore. They were everybody's band.
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because I can see you leaving. 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

Open up my wallet, look, you see what's inside. A dead phone card and no token for no ride. An old ID card that gone past expiration. That got a rhythm just to give me inspiration. I repeat, a rhythm just to give me inspiration. Cause without the groove, my life would be in desperation. When you're flat broke, you can't afford. No hesitation, no reservation, nor even constipation.

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So versatile, like smack on the wax. 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

0: This musket is heavy. Stop your whining. My feet are killing me too.
1: Well, my head is killing me from all your complaining.
0: I just don't understand what we are fighting for.
2: Soldier, what did you say?
0: I don't understand what we're fighting for?
2: Well, soldier, we are fighting for your freedom, for the revolution.
0: But General, I've already found the revolution.
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0: You already know that WGFR has a great unique taste, but how does it compare to the competition? We went back to the streets for a little WGFR challenge.
1: I'm here with Molly, and Molly is going to take our WGFR challenge. One of these cups is filled with WGFR. The other is filled with a leading brand. All you have to do is tell us which you like better.
2: Okay.
1: The only catch is I'm not going to tell you which cup is which. Here's the first cup.
2: Mmm, this is excellent.
1: Now try cup number two.
2: Ugh, this tastes like curdled milk.
1: So which do you prefer?
2: I choose cup number one.
1: Molly, you just chose WGFR, which proves
3: Dude,
1: one...
3: Dude, did you just give my girlfriend curdled milk? That's not cool.
1: Whoa, man. You don't have to get all bent out of shape, okay? I was just trying to make a point.
3: Look, man, I'm gonna bend your face out of shape.
1: Hey, let go of me. Hey, I'm an important radio...
0: So there you have it. Once again, undeniable proof that WGFR is better than the rest. So keep it tuned here to 92.7 WGFR, the revolution.
1: Great, that's gonna bruise.

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0: Doctor, I'm so glad you're here.
1: Yes, I came as fast as I can, nurse. What seems to be the problem?
0: It's Mr. GFR. Just look under the covers.
1: Okay, I'll take a look. Oh my god.
0: What is it?
1: Take another look for yourself.
0: I don't know what's going on. It's so horrible.
1: Pull yourself together, nurse. Don't you see what's going on here? WGFR has music coming out the wazoo.
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0: I vanish, then reappear, apparitional, in the domed reading room of the old British Library. Librarians squint over their bifocals at me.
1: Someone asks Stephen Wright, if he was stranded on a desert island, what book would he bring? He replied, How to Build a Boat. Welcome to another edition of Melodically Challenged, where this week we won't leave you stranded anywhere without books. We'll have an hour of poetry and music featuring them. You'll hear poems by James Wright, Megan O'Rourke, Colin Chaney, Spencer Reese, and Jennifer K. Sweeney, among many others, and music by Gillicuddy, Dexter Britton, The Loving Knives, The Library Anns, and Fabian Measures, among others. We're cracking the books this week on Melodically Challenged, where yesterday's poetry comes alive and today's poetry rocks. Franz Kafka said, A book should serve as the axe for the frozen sea within us. Welcome to another edition of Melodically Challenged. I'm KB Kinzer.
2: And I'm Kat Flores, and this week's show celebrates books. And our first set, our poets consider books they've read in childhood, the first book in Bad Books of Poetry.
3: Checklist. There was a lot to be done before I grew. The flowery bedspread had to go. Then the voice, hello. I taped myself, getting dressed, mouthing, I understand your concern. I rose early. I read books downstairs before anyone was awake. My parents told me to go outside, diving downward through the river. Glimpses of bridges, peering upward through the blue as faces climbed away. I wrote it down. On my hand, a pine tree, sap you can't wash off, love. A line of cars humming down the river in silence, then silence. The ditch beside the empty house, the rivulets, the sun just leaving, the red light retreating, the sun, the ditch, the house.
4: Book One. Light was being, held by her own hands or touched like water burning bare skin. In the beginning meant learning to see a thousand kinds of green, the vine crawl along rocks, the groping mouths of flowers. In the beginning all they knew was yes. So when the first no settled quietly around the tree, they thought it birdsong. It took days or weeks for them to even notice its echo in the leaves, an absence really, the start of loss. Later, when the suffering began, who could she turn to and say, I didn't ask to be born, squatting, the light separate and cold, distant as God, and she already refusing to kneel.
5: Depressed by a book of bad poetry, I walk toward an unused pasture and invite the insects to join me. Relieved, I let the book fall behind a stone. I climb a slight rise of grass. I do not want to disturb the ants, who are walking single file up the fence post, carrying small white petals, casting shadows so frail that I can see through them. I close my eyes for a moment and listen. The old grasshoppers are tired. They leap heavily now. Their thighs are burdened. I want to hear them. They have clear sounds to make. Then, lovely, far off, a dark cricket begins in the maple trees.

0: The last poem in that set was, "Depressed by a bad book of poetry, I walk toward an unused pasture and ask the insects to join me," by James Wright. Before that, we heard Book One by Anne-Marie McCary, and we started the set with Checklist by Megan O'Rourke. The song in that set was A Garden and a Library by Gillicuddy, off of the album Plays Guitar.
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1: 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Welcome to Melodically Challenged, where this week's show features books.
0: According to the website Interesting Literature, the Japanese word sundoku means buying a load of books and then not getting round to reading them. In our next set, our poets find themselves in rooms full of books.
2: This poem is called The Fifth Commandment. There's 10 commandments in the Old Testament, and the fifth is to honor thy mother and father. And this poem is about just that. The fifth commandment. Waiting with an unfinished, finished look behind honeysuckles that crown old Saybrook. She is reading Vita Sackville West. He has food on his moth-eaten sweater vest. Here's the oriental rug, still steeped in piss from their bulldog who barked like an activist. She seems happy, raining with creams you FedExed, rubbing his scalp, patched with scabby flecks. As his squamous cell carcinomas sprout, the local dermatologist cuts them out, or frosts the growths with liquid nitrogen. Tonight, they talk of their last vegetable garden, count out their pills in chipped cereal bowls. You know the ones. Check their sugar levels, bicker over books misplaced, tchotchkes lost, their tongues like well-used church keys. Brother, last night, half the garden nearly froze. The dash between their dates is nearly closed.

Narration in the third person. It begins when you start searching for a darkness that resembles you, as searching for rhyme at the end of a following line of verse, for a little music, or the exchange of carbon dioxide between flowers in the evening. It, the feeling of turning 40. And it's only a matter of style, the way years pile on top of one another, because no clashes are expected or noise, because the hardest blow has already been taken, the way statues take it, nose first. A woman approaching 40 is a shadow in search of its object, a monologue in the third person, a series of lessons, little notes in red ink underlined on the right margin. Spaces between lines are like flesh, like the body, brief waiting periods behind a dentist's door, from where the stench of arsenic comes and goes. Experience, experience, experience. Small zigzags in the sense of accomplishment with which the silkworm nibbles at mulberry leaves, starting at the tip. She makes peace with everything, keeps her drawers tidy, practices yoga, training her soul as a runway for takeoffs and landings. When you approach 40, or better yet, if you approach 40, because being 40 is not often required, it's a choice, like choosing a bench at the park, the one that faces away from the street, if we're not waiting for someone.

0: a string of days. In a hotel with cobalt paint and yellow trim, one room had only books and windows, and no clocks by which to tell the time. One room was a well within a shaded garden. Another had only silence for furniture. One room once held a prisoner of war, its walls covered with messages he scratched on stone with his bare hands before he escaped into the sunlight, disguised as a bird. "A large year," he said. "Imagine the next 355 days. I saw them like a round of new-cut keys strung on an ancient fob. They clacked like so many grains of rice flung out of a winnowing basket. They floated like a net and brought back good plates, silverware, a pillow, and a bed of changing weather. Some fell on the grass and remained hidden as the clippings from an infant's nails. Some shone a little way in moonlight to make the forest dangerous and inviting. Some turned into words that housed nothing but rain or the rasp of a blade across a whetstone. Some filled our hands with indecipherable documents, our mouths with sleep and the dubious aura of kisses. The other night, half a world away, the skies were threaded through with ribbons of light and gunpowder. Children banged the lids of iron pots together to banish the old year and its demons. Then they leaped upon the metal trash bin at the end of the alley and rolled it down the road, scattering its remains. Catherine wheels turned into fountains. Judas belts twitched like saints in rapture. I am amazed at what we'll give to witness the explosions of light before our eyes. Eyebrows, a finger, imagine an entire hand severed at the wrist, still clutching the smoking triangle.
1: From Maine to New York. I once read in a poem that the heart rests between beats. My suitcase holds 3 books, a nightgown, and clothes for 6 days. It takes 5.5 hours to drive to Harlem. My grandmother sleeps until 11. I leave Portland at 9. We have dinner at our favorite restaurant on LaSalle Street. The waitress is new. She can't recognize us. I re-explain the specials to my grandmother, who loudly complains about the noise. We share a fig salad. I begin to tell her about Eric, but she doesn't look up. I hand her a piece of bread. Sehr gut. Our pasta arrives. We eat and pay. I carry her walker up the 5 steps to the street. We make our way home. The corner deli on 123rd is under new ownership. Welcome to the Bahamas. Praise the Lord, Dental has closed. We watch Jeopardy and play Scrabble. It isn't until she goes to bed that I remember that my heart is still beating, that I cannot feel at rest.
2: The poems in that set were From Maine to New York by Tasha Graff, A String of Days by Luisa Igloria, Narration in the Third Person by Lulgeta Leshanaku, translated by Annie Jinka, and The Fifth Commandment by Spencer Reese. The songs in that set were Little White Book by The Loving Knives off of the album Come On Slow Fade, and Notebook Reading by Dexter Britton off of the album Creative Commons Volume 2. 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

0: I'm Kat Flores.
1: And I'm Katie Kintzer. Mark Twain said, a classic is a book which people praise and don't read. In our next set, we encounter different types of books. Used books, children's books, notebooks, even the Book of the Dead.
2: Used books. On one of those mornings when all the clock's hands point nadir, and the graying snow neutralizes heartburn, the only thing that can happen is the ring of the doorbell. A book ordered weeks ago left on the steps. The postman doesn't need confirmation. Geography 3, a used book by Elizabeth Bishop. Carefully packaged, the address clearly printed on the box, and the portrait of a stern politician on 3 stamps. The previous owner, or someone even earlier, has marked several lines and annotated margins, placing his own geography above hers, what Bishop called my poor old island, still unrediscovered, unrenameable. None of the books has ever got it right. Who was this reader? Male or female? Might have been lying in bed, without anyone near, when underlining heavily, several times in red, or waiting at an airport through a plane's delay when commenting in blue. But the loops that circle words are isobars. One needs to have reached rock bottom to understand these. And now it's my turn to place my own geography above theirs. There's no space left, not even for shadows. The black ring of a coffee cup and the careless ashes of a cigarette are my only traces, the fear of clarity. A future reader might be my daughter, or a niece, who prefers darkness and the scent of printing lead. She's left to dog-ear the pages, tear the corners with her lips, or, without knowing, drop a blonde strand of hair. And yet another will write no words, but simply sell the book as an atlas, to a collector perhaps, creating this way his own geography of an apostle. Inside used books, we're accidentally contained, as inside a house, emptied by evacuation where everything is left suspended, the cat scratching the cabinets for food, an abandoned shoe, the faucet's thin stream, beds still warm, the TV screen, broadcasting a regularly scheduled film, and time, which needs an audience to exist.
3: Ballet Boot Camp. In the pilot episode called Deer at Nightfall, a rolling wash of headlights introduces 12 contestants on the shoulder of a highway. The host's remarks dissolve behind the ugly purr of traffic, but his command to make it beautiful is captioned on the screen. First up, a long-legged blonde, white tights beneath a tutu's black corona. The road a spill of glossy hustle till she's silhouetted in a flare of brake light red. Long pause. Then a volley of horns as she jetés off the curb and into a commercial. There's one week where the ballerinas, clad as matadors, evade a team of danseur bulls, costumes that corner poorly, though the men are fast. There's an ice rink episode, and one with hot couture instead of leotards, the stage shrunken to a model's runway. Still, the ratings dip mid-season and producers want a change. More real life, they say, more sex, more danger. So camera up on a little three-bedroom in the suburbs for the challenge titled plainly, Stay-at-Home Mom. Our host throws open the front door. Honey, I'm home. And everyone laughs. Upstairs, he briefs the last few dancers who wear towels wrapped around their torsos, wet hair on slender necks. Here's our narrative, he says. Your mother's. And when you leave the shower, kids are screaming. Someone's hurt. A string quartet starts crying on the porch. No time to dress. You're needed. And I'm afraid the house is something of a wreck. Bonus points if you can clean a little.

on your way to save the children. At this, we see the floor, toy furniture and painted blocks, picture books and clothes, a disgorged purse and a plastic menagerie processing out the bedroom to the hall. We get a close-up of a muscled calf before the barefoot heroes off, on point somehow in gaps among the rubble. She arabesques on an upturned toy bin and then, mid-pirouette, scoops up a hairbrush and a pair of dolls. All's fine until the stairs. 20 steps of hardwood, each one pocked with die-cast cars. Off-screen, a curse, a sharp intake of air, and then we fade to white. Commercials for hose and minivans, a young celebrity's perfume. And then, before the show returns, an ad for lipstick where the models leap from jets in lingerie.

Transmutation Notebook B. I'm drawn to Phaeton's friend, Cygnus. His change seems at least half-willed, half the evolution of guilt. For $1,000, you can have your own genome sequenced to find what difference exists between you and the marsh bird you might wish to become. North of Chamber Street, I sat in the planning chief's office waiting to discuss the dead weight of Earth on rooftops, and watched a man hang a huge photograph of a theater, plush seats filmed with dust, empty proscenium, near Chernobyl. As I think about it now, maybe it was the reactor's control room. Odd how the rich who own such images hang their silver gelatin on the wall above zoning maps of affordable housing in the Bronx. Maybe it's like how I loved being this close yesterday to Darwin's notebook on transmutation, the one where he scratched a tree beneath I think. Or was it only a copy? I don't understand the radioactive mechanism that caused the daughters of the sun to turn into trees. But I understand why their mother tore at their branches of blood and amber, and why they later stretched their grove to listen to Orpheus singing before he was torn to pieces like the bird on the running path yesterday. Winded, I try to gather each feather and wing bone broken down in the bellies of ants, try to hold this creature together long enough to ask, whatever new part of Earth you are, am I there?

the translator. He paid me to carry his words in my mouth, to give him the cut of sky, the color of beef, to give him please, to give him thank you, to give him tea kettle, spider, tango. I ate at his table. I moved into his basement. I made a dictionary of sighs, when to order takeout, when to play Stravinsky, when to tell the woman to take her clothes and go. Soon he was dying. I can't breathe, he said, so I said, I can't breathe. My heart, he said, so I said, my heart. It was my wrist the nurse held, my chest under the stethoscope. I'm sorry, said the doctor, and my throat became a coffin they could not open.

The last poem in that set was The Translator by Sandra Beasley. Before that, we heard Ballet Boot Camp by George David Clark, Transmutation Notebook B by Colin Chaney. And we began the set with Used Books by Lolgeta Lushenako, translated by Ani Jika. The songs in that set were My Original Dictionary by Learning Music off of the album The Greatest Hits So Far EP, My Baby's Book by The Real Kids off of Live at Monty Hall December 12, 2015, and Don't Give Up the Books by Quarto off of the album Killin' Split. 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

0: Ricky Gervais said, "Why buy a book when you can join a library?" And in our next set, our poets find books in different libraries in the present and throughout time.
1: Martini with Borges eyes. They don't have the intimate, easy touches of brothers or lovers. Yet their close conversation suggests they've known each other a long time. Perhaps childhood friends separated year after year after one or the other moved to London for work for a marriage that since ended. Now reunited over gin and vermouth, the two 40-somethings don't notice how alike they've remained. Each unconsciously mimes the other. Thumbs hook in the pockets of recently bought jeans, their heads tilt in unison, then both nod, one mouthing right, right, right as the other says something agreeable, his lips forming words I just make out through the bar's darkness. You know, Borges wasn't really blind, at least not completely. This stops me, and I search their winter pale faces for something like irony or wit, but they are each intent on the other. If not blind, then what of Borges' hunger for libraries, descriptions of books that in his poems smelled of yesterday's rain? Though his fear of mirrors suddenly seems rational. I see no one or some other self. The two men stop speaking, set down their martini glasses. They hug, and I see how one clutches the shirt of the other. Borges dreamed the Ganges and of white tigers, their bones heaving beneath covers of skin, though later Borges admitted his tigers were just symbols, like the word blind, like the two men, the darkness that wouldn't exist but for these unreliable instruments, eyes.
2: Incunabula. 1. In my childhood home, there was a room of books left over from my father's days in Belfast. They were toys to us. In hard linen jackets of primary reds and greens, they were building blocks in the spare room, the one not needed yet for children, its bare shell walls smelling thrillingly of plaster and possibility. Not a library, but piled haphazardly on the floor, they were a magic mountain in our eyes. It was my favourite place to play, to go in there at night and write, to scribble in the margins. The wonder is he allowed me to do this at all. It was as if he no longer had any need of them. Those that made it onto shelves in later years were paperbacks and full of optimism. Carnegie's How to Win Friends and Influence People. Teach Yourself to Swim. Teach Your Child to Read. How to Lay a Lawn. And then a big regal-looking book propped up and hidden in a velvet box that I was not supposed to find. To be lost eventually with all the others on how to make a good Catholic marriage.

0: ballad for the daily condition. That mostly we do our living in houses, rooms inside houses, within rows of houses, and everyone is a supporting character in the story of your life, and the story is an unevenly written mystery with unearned existential leanings, dreams clinging to you until dinner time eclipses the afternoon. That you could be in the house and someone could crawl through the bathroom window while you're scrubbing pots in the kitchen. And the man who leaves only a footprint on the sink seems to you afterward not a real man. Your wallet warm against his chest, charged with adrenaline, your name etching its letters in his mind. That we hurry the days toward an astral future when there is nothing left to be done. That we leave our houses and rub up in subway turnstiles where phantom hands slide into pockets deep with regret, and you see yourself in the train window mirrored by the dark tunnel, see it as you've never seen it before. Fluorescent and sad, and you wonder if you've always looked sad on trains. That people tell you things you can't dismiss. The woman who said that every emotion is at least two emotions, like this accidental defeat laced with intrigue, and it seems the train is traveling away from you. That we leave ourselves in places like you have left yourself on the other side of the bay, and the passage is emptying you until your body knows what the sea knows is just matter, mater, mother. That the circuitry of our brains runs amok in the night. For months now, the car crashes and you are pregnant, or you are locked in the library and pregnant, or the man kidnaps you and you tell him you're pregnant, beg him let you go, and he leaves you at the midnight estuary on the condition you give him your shoes, feeling across the breakers and rocks with cut feet. Your body knows to slip into the shallows, and you ride on the backs of seals toward the pull of empty ships named after women. And there are everywhere seals. Your souls sting with salt, and you wake with their skin cool on your belly. That we wake, all of us, in beds, in rooms, in houses, to reconstruct the familiar. The train surfaces to light and everyone sways like kelp. To cross over is no small thing, but still, we do it, daily, wordless, with eyes half shut.
1: Setting sun. I walk to Library Park and watch the sun set. There are days of cold ahead. The oak is an etching, an outline, her twisted branches reaching like swollen, broken fingers fighting the fracturing cold. The firmament blushes. Each figment of her bark recedes until she is but one stoic profile of complicated, simple beauty. She is a silhouette, a dark profile against the Sailor's Delight sky shining from behind the steeples of Bath. Her boughs pierce the heart of winter. As each twig disappears in the gloaming, I watch. There are days I don't wish for spring.

0: Here be monsters. 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Theodore Redke. Me? I'm waiting for the cormorant to surface. Fennel seed between my teeth and your salt in my beard, I watch the hurried rain become overflow, become canal, become bay. Yes, the cherry is blossoming behind the concertina blades in the demolition yard. That we live here is beautiful sometimes. I've seen the holes in the world where the rain sneaks through. I've read the glyphs to the undergoanus world on corrugated siding, ghost thug portraits, a late species of oyster translated into Mayan, into native aerosol. And what, pray tell, am I waiting for? Here the sea lifted up, here what we have awoken into. You say the giant squid has an almost vegetable soul carried senseless along whale roads. Here a nor'easter, and here a book of the dead. Because mercury injected into the lymph of cadavers revealed the other half of the known world, we leave the house and eat sushi on your birthday. Eel, urchin, and shrimp split down their spine as though in search of something. Our friend in the hospital waits to be saved. For a net to trawl the nodes of a deep we map in one held breath. Hear the Milky Way shimmering in gasoline. Hear the interspecies moment between hubcap and horseshoe crab.
1: Where is the war? Where is the war? Is the war in the ampules of the morning dew? Globules, whole and peaceful? Or is the war rather in the lavender geodes cut open on the jeweler's counter? Does the war live in the classroom, children pacing out slow textbooks? Where is the war? Is it in the overriding calm of this morning, what one always refuses to tell? Does it live this war in 100,000 commuters, each sheathed in her metal, gliding glissando, fearing no danger? No, our war is elsewhere, for we have determined it so. And when I wake, I can't hear you for the roar of the clouds, the dropping of dawn on the unsuspecting city.
2: Ideal City, Dream Sequence. In the beginning, I'm a minuscule confluence of brushstrokes, strolling through the square of Fra Carnevale's Ideal City, past the modest fountain and puzzled geometry of rhomboids, octagons, stone columns branching into chess pieces, a robed paladin, sword and shield upraised. Jostling in the background, the Colosseum and Arc de Triomphe like two fans in the stands at a football match. I vanish, then reappear, apparitional, in the domed reading room of the old British Library. Librarians squint over their bifocals at me. Schiller and Schopenhauer argue soundlessly in one corner, their hands ambered into bird-like flapping as they punctuate an unknowable point. I sink down, sub-basement after sub-basement, on reading podiums, gargantuan tomes sigh, levered open, each cupping a different century, Scotland's enlightenment glinting like a razor, the Sun King playing human chess in the gardens at Versailles, Da Vinci sketching wings, propellers, a dozen airy permutations, Zhang He and Henry the Navigator sailing toward the slow fires of empire. Some centuries are backward, as in a kind of reverse time-lapse, vapors of black death re-inhaled into 100,000 peasants' lungs, Marco Polo, Kublai Khan, Halkan Halkinson, shrunken and curled into contemplative embryos, Nalanda rising from its broken stones. Further on, Murasaki Shikibu's quill hovers above the tail of Genji. A Benedictine monk ornaments the letter O in ruby, emerald, gold. In Lombardy, Secundus of Non smudges the final pages of Historiola with a drop of Anjou pear juice. I close my eyes, reopen them to hieroglyphs, cuneiform, the language of birds' feet, the Pleiades etched into Lascaux's walls, Orion carved on a mammoth bone. The bottom floor is stone, and I huddle outside a small room where a rabbi dances with a whore as you play the piano, and I know who you are, but ahead, at the end of a narrow passageway, an eye-shaped aperture blossoms, expands, all beyond its radiance, invisible, composed of light, and I wait in the painted light to step.

0: The last poem in that set was Ideal City Dream Sequence by Elise Kuznets. Before that we heard Setting Sun by Tosh Graf. Here Be Monsters by Colin Cheney. Where's the War by Tiffany Higgins. Ballad for the Daily Condition by Jennifer K. Sweeney. Incunabula by Maureen Boyle. And we began the set with Martini with Borges Eyes by Sarah Wetzel. The songs in that set were Instrumental by the Library Ands off of the album Our Band of Clowns. Subtle Library Fabian Measures off of the album Emotion Music and Medley. And Trumpets and Bookmarks by Monami off of the album Antisocial Network.
1: We're closing the book on our Crackin' the Book show. Our thanks to From the Fish House, the Academy of American Poets and the Free Music Archive for the audio in today's show. Music for the show is written and performed by Retbard von Dornberg. 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
0: And voiced by me, Pat Flores. 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

0: My name is Teresa Barber. 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

0: My name is Erica, and my son Kaysen is a patient at Shriners Children. My oldest called me and said, Kaysen got burnt. I said, how bad is it? He wouldn't answer me. Before we could see Kaysen, the trauma doctor came in and said he needs to go to Shriners.
1: To survive a burn injury and to return to life unafraid and full of joy and be who you're supposed to be is what we strive to deliver to our patients. His injury was a big injury, and I think a testament to the care that we provide. He's fully functional. He's riding his dirt bike, doing all of the things that you would want him to do. I can't think of another system that has the impact on pediatric patients that Shriners Children's does.
2: I wouldn't do anything else.
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0: Go online right now to loveshriners.org.
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The big man crumbled, but he felt all right. 'Cause the last thing he saw was the flashing red light.

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0: Wow, what a lovely night to sit on the porch, listen to the radio, and look at the stars. Surely nothing could go wrong. Wait, is that a shooting star? What is that? Where am I?
1: Greetings, Earthling. 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
1: The Revolution?
0: Yeah, with its wide variety of music and student DJs, you can listen nonstop.
1: How excellent.
0: I know, right? It has all my favorite music.
1: Now we won't have to invade your planet.
0: Wait, what?

0: Talking about guns with others might not always feel comfortable, but it could save a life. Here's a way to start a conversation. Your family is going over to your neighbor's home for dinner for the first time. How would you ask if there are any unlocked guns in the home?
1: Hey!
2: Hey, we're so excited for tonight. Before we come over, may I ask a few questions?
1: Yeah, of course.
2: Do you have any pets?
1: Yes, we have a dog.
2: Great. Do you have a pool outside?
1: Nope, just a big old backyard.
2: Nice. Another question. Are there any unlocked guns in the home?
1: Our guns are stored securely, locked in a safe that the kids can't access.
2: Awesome.
1: Yeah.
2: Now, let's just talk about what we can bring for dessert.
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stop me if you've heard this one. I'm walking through the gym and there's these two beautiful people hanging out. 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And as I'm walking by, I hear one of them say,

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0: There once was a boy who was very sad. He'd listened to every CD that he had. He cried to his mother about his musical plight.
1: "Wish on a star,"
0: she said.
1: "Do it tonight."
0: The boy looked out his window, but true stars were scant. So he wished on a strobe light from the trash-burning plant. With a whiz and a pop and flash that was scary, suddenly appeared the musical fairy. The shocked young boy glared with a toad, for the musical fairy was some fat, hairy dude.
2: "I'm the fairy of music,"
0: he said to the kid.
2: "I know you're angry, but just keep on your lid. I fly, I grant wishes. What more do you want? I may be a fairy, but I'm not from Vermont."
3: "Okay,"
0: said the lad.
3: "I'll tell you what's wrong. I'm sick of my music. I've heard every song. I need more music so I can get my fix. I need Rush, Moe and Almonds, and maybe some Styx. I like Zeppelin and Hendrix. I love Pantera, Fish, Journey, Clash, Tegan and Sarah."
2: "Cheer up, my friend. You're really in luck. Even if half those bands you said suck, WGFR plays that music and a lot more, with specialty shows each day after 4. Just keep tuning in. There's a new show each day. So there, problem solved. Don't call me, okay?"
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0: 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We're losing him!
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0: 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You won't believe what these DJs will do when we put a microphone in front of them.
1: 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Stay tuned, we're next. I'll be doing the weather naked.
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0: Hi, I'm Kristen Bell. As a mom, I want my kids to have full bellies, big dreams, and all the energy in the world to chase them. 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